Make sure you're not distracted. I love what Dr. Tony Evans said. If the devil can't hinder you with difficulties, he'll choke you with distractions. And distractions aren't always bad. Sometimes they're good things, stealing time from what matters most, your assignment. Jesus told Martha, "You're worried and troubled about many things, but one thing is needed. Let's not let every

0: institutional religion age. It must be underlined. When Saul persecuted the Christians, he was not just persecuting the Christians. He was actually persecuting Jesus.
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2: 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Thank you. 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
3: When Paul wrote his first letter to the Thessalonians, he addressed their relationship with one another. But first and foremost, they were to love and respect those who were their spiritual leaders. You see, this was a whole new concept to these believers, particularly because of the leadership abuse that existed in their pagan culture. To make his point, Paul shared his exhortation in the form of a question.
4: Now we ask you, brothers and sisters, to give recognition to those who labor among you and lead you in the Lord and admonish you, and to regard them very highly in love because of their work.
3: Well, we're not told who appointed spiritual leaders in this church in Thessalonica. But personally, I believe it was Luke when he spent 6 to 8 years ministering to believers in Philippi, another Macedonian church. Regardless, the principle is clear. We're to love and respect our spiritual leaders. But you ask, what if they're not leading as they should? Well, this is certainly a valid question with a complicated answer. But one thing is sure. First and foremost, we should ask God to help them lead effectively. So here's a personal question. To what extent are the leaders in your church loved and appreciated because of their work? You see, what Paul wrote nearly 2,000 years ago certainly applies in our lives today.
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0: 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Proclaiming God's Word to help you deal with whatever life throws at you. 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
1: The Bible is not the word of man. 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
2: This is the Alternative Broadcast, featuring the timeless biblical teachings from the archives of Dr. Tony Evans. The Bible has been called a book of wisdom, a life manual, even a philosophical guide. But Dr. Evans says it's much more than that. Today, he explains why Scripture is completely unique, unlike any other book in history. Because it doesn't just contain words about God, it is the Word of God. Let's join him in Isaiah 55, as he shows how the Bible proves itself to be exactly what it claims to be.
1: The Bible is the most important book in the world. There is no book you will ever read, no writing you will ever encounter, no inscripting that you will ever see that will be able to compete with the Word of God. Scripture is unique. The Bible is unique. Now, I know for some people, it's a philosophy book where they put it alongside of other philosophical thought about the meaning of life and the like. First of all, you must understand that the Bible calls itself unique because the Bible calls itself the Word of God. That means that without ever leaving the Bible must authenticate itself as being unique since it declares itself to be so. Especially since in the Bible we read in the same chapter, chapter 55, verse 9, as the heavens are higher than the earth, so are my ways higher than your ways, and my thoughts higher than your thoughts. In fact, back up to verse 8. For my thoughts are not your thoughts, neither are your ways my ways, declares the Lord. So that if the Bible is in fact the unique word of God, its thinking should be higher than our thinking. It should be different than our thinking, because if a man could come up with it, that means God didn't need to. Here's a verse we're going to appeal to a number of times throughout this series, but you need to know it. And that is 2 Peter chapter 1, verse 20. But know this first of all, that no prophecy of Scripture is a matter of one's own interpretation. For no prophecy was ever made by an act of human will. But men moved by the Holy Spirit spoke from God. In other words, nobody wrote anything until God told them in order for it to get into the Bible. The main reason that we know the Bible is the Word of God is because Jesus said so. In fact, Jesus says in Matthew chapter 5, verses 17 and 18, that the smallest letter of the smallest word that's recorded in the Bible will come true, just like the Bible says, because it is the Word of God. Now, what's the implication of that? To reject the Bible is to reject Jesus, since he endorsed it as the Word of God. Jesus declared over and over again that the Word of God was sourced in God, and the Bible has all the credibility of any other historical document ever written. In fact, another argument for the uniqueness of the Bible is that Scripture is unique in its unity. It is unique like no other book is unique. What do I mean? The Bible was written by 40 different authors, 40 different people, over a time span of 1,500 years. It was written from about 1450 BC to 90 AD, over 1500 years, by 40 different men. Now, let me tell you about the background of these folks. Moses, he's a political leader. Peter, he's a fisherman. Amos, he's a herdsman. Joshua is a military general. Nehemiah is a cupbearer. Daniel is a prime minister. Luke is a medical doctor. Solomon is a king. Matthew is a tax collector. Paul is a rabbi. Moses was written from a wilderness. Jeremiah was written from a dungeon. Daniel was written on a hillside. Paul was writing in prison. Luke was writing while traveling. And John was writing while exiled on the Isle of Patmos. Now, how are you going to get 40 different men writing over 1,500 years, living all over the place, to come together across that time span and wind up with one document? The Bible is unique in its unity. It has got all this diversity and still comes up with 66 books making up one document and it not getting messed over time. Let me give you another reason why the Bible is unique. The Bible is unique in its teaching. There are a lot of books that teach there is a God, but there is no other book that teaches there is a triune God. That there is one God composed of three persons who are distinct in personality while at the very same time being one in essence. No other book teaches that. But why would another book teach it since the Bible is unique? Jesus says, I work, my Father works. I give life, my Father gives life. He says, me and my Father are one. He declares the uniqueness of God. Let me tell you another teaching of the Bible that makes it like no other book. And this is probably the biggie, Jesus Christ. There has been no character ever invented anywhere in history that can compete with the uniqueness of Jesus Christ. Who else goes around talking about being born of a virgin? I'd call that pretty unique. That's a one-of-a-kind kind of situation to declare he was born of a virgin. What other man do you know who is both God and man at the same time? One minute he's hungry, the next minute he's feeding 5,000. He's hungry because he's man, he's feeding 5,000 because he's God. One minute he's thirsty, so he needs to drink because he's man. Next minute he's walking on water because he's God. One minute he's has to sleep because he's tired, because he's man. The next minute, he's raising Lazarus from the biggest sleep ever, dead, and he gets up out the grave because he's God. In other words, Jesus is unique. But wouldn't you expect Jesus to be unique if the Bible is unique? Because the Bible has to self-authenticate itself as being unique, and Jesus Christ is the most unique man that ever lived. As they said in the New Testament, never a man spake like this man. Okay? Well, let me tell you how unique Jesus is. Jesus didn't just say, I'm gonna point you to God. He also said, I'm the God I'm pointing you to. That's unique. Jesus didn't say, just look over there, there's God. Guess what he said? He said, come together every Sunday and do this in remembrance of me. Taking the place of God. Not only that, but he received worship that only belongs to God. You remember Thomas? Thomas came to Jesus and he said, I don't believe. I don't believe it till I see it. If I don't see it, I don't believe it. Jesus says, here, touch my hands. Touch the hole in my side. Touch the nail prints in my hand. Thomas fell on his face and guess what he said? He said, my Lord, my God. He said, you are my God. And guess what? Jesus didn't correct him. In fact, Philip, my boy, John 14, Philip says, you know, Jesus, it's been nice. We've been running with you. We've been hanging out with you for 3 years, you know. And you are right, Jesus, but when we going to see the big daddy? We won't see big daddy, the father. And then guess what Jesus said? Have I been with you this long and you still don't understand? And then he throws it right out there. He says, when you have seen me, you have seen the Father. You've just seen him in human terms. Then Jesus threw the Jews off one day. He thought what he was going to do, and he was going to rise from the dead and all that. And the Jews said, look, you're just a young man. You haven't been around here long. And Jesus says, before Abraham was, I am. Now what he was supposed to say, was before Abraham. I would have been bad enough. Before Abraham was, I was. But he didn't say before Abraham was, I was. He used the term God used to Moses when Moses said, who should I say sent me? God said, you tell him I am that I am sent you. Before Abraham, I am. I am the ever-present one. In fact, he says, Abraham saw my day and was glad. I think that's pretty unique. You won't find this person in any other book.
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1: It is unique about its description about man. It explains in detail where man came from. It explains in detail where the universe came from. It explains that man is a creature of the earth, but yet he breathes with the breath of God. It explains your deepest need because it explains why nothing in nature can meet your deepest need. Because before man began to live, God had to breathe into him the breath of life. And he didn't live until he got the breath of God. And you still don't live until you get the breath of God. The only thing you can do without the breath of God is exist. Oh, here's another uniqueness. The Bible is unique about the way of salvation. Guess what? Every other religion known to mankind tells you what you must do to make yourself acceptable to God. The Bible, unlike any other religious book, says men are saved not by works. They're saved by grace. Every other religion, you earn your way in. Christianity, based on the Bible, says you can't earn your way in. God had to come down and make provision for you, offering you grace. He became your substitute. You don't have to find your own way to get to God. So the Bible is unique in its teaching. Let me give you another way the Bible is unique. The Bible is unique in its impact. Or as Hebrews chapter 4, verse 12 says, the Bible is living and powerful. It's alive. Jesus said, man shall not live by bread alone, but by every word that proceeds out of the mouth of God. It's alive. God spoke, and the Bible says the worlds came into existence. He didn't go check with an architect. You know what he said? Let there be. That's some powerful words. God is the only being in the universe who doesn't need raw material to get the job done. Scripture is unique in another way. Just have two more to give you. Scripture is unique in its history. No book, and I'm telling you, no book. Somebody say no book. In human history has been preserved like the Bible. Why wouldn't it be? If God is the author, he's going to take care of his book. No book. They outlawed it. They destroyed it. And they killed people for printing it. Wycliffe Bible Translators is known for John Wycliffe, who printed the Bible so the people could get it, and they killed him. They tore down the printing presses. The Bible even records a story in Jeremiah 36. The king said, get rid of that book. And the king threw the word of God in the fire to get rid of it. Why would the king throw the word of God in the fire? The same reason Herod wanted to kill Jesus when he was born. The king didn't want to have to answer to it. So he threw it in the fire. Guess what God said? God said two things. That book is not the only thing that's going to burn. That's number one. Number two, Jeremiah, go get me some new scribes. I'm going to tell them what the king burned, and we're just going to rewrite it. Or let's come to a more contemporary day. Voltaire. You remember you studied philosophy, and there was a French philosopher, Voltaire. Voltaire was an atheist. He said there is no God, and then he jumped way out there. He says, and this Bible in 50 years will be a non-existent document. That's what Voltaire said. Voltaire died. But that's not the kicker. Let me get a kicker. They turned his house into a Bible printing press. So the very house where he said the Bible would be dead was printing Bible. God will make a fool out of you. It's like the great philosopher said, God is dead. And then he signed his name. The philosopher died. And somebody wrote, he is dead. Sign God. God promises his word would abide forever. 1 Peter 1:23, Psalm 119, verse 89, Matthew 24:35 says, heaven and earth shall pass away, but my word shall last forever. So there's no destroying Bibles here. There's no get rid of Bibles. And no book has sold more than the Bible. But why would you expect anything different if God is marketing his own book? You would expect it would outsell every other book by every other author. One more way that scripture is unique. It is unique. Here's a killer. This kills me. This is one of the great proofs of the Bible. It is unique in its accuracy. Now, you're supposed to get something wrong unless you're God. You can only have a perfect book if you are a perfect person. Now watch this. You're supposed to make some mistakes. You know what? You know why the Bible authenticates itself? Prophecy. It talks about things well in advance of them happening in detail. Watch this now. Micah 5, written hundreds of years before the birth of Jesus, says that the Messiah would be born in Bethlehem. Now, Bethlehem is that big. I mean, if you're going to pick someplace, pick a big city where you got your chances, a little higher to get it right. Bethlehem is that big. Where was Jesus born? Bethlehem, prophesied hundreds of years before his birth. The Bible predicted the fall of the Babylonian Empire by the Medo-Persian Empire. The Medo-Persian Empire, Daniel says, would be defeated by the Greek Empire. The Greek Empire would be defeated by the Roman Empire. Now, all you got to do is close your Bible and go to your history book. If you go to your history book, you'll discover from secular history, not Christians, that the Babylonian Empire was destroyed by the Medo-Persian Empire, which was overcome by Alexander the Great in the Greek Empire, which was overcome by Rome. The Bible says that the Greek Empire would be divided three ways. Well, all you gotta do is go to your history books and you'll discover that when Alexander died, three generals came in and split up the kingdom of Greece into three different ways. Now watch this. The Bible says that the Roman Empire was gonna fall, and when the Roman Empire, Europe, fell, that it was gonna break off into a 10-nation confederacy, and this 10-nation confederacy would come together to form a united Roman Empire. That wasn't luck or chance. God knows what's happening before it takes place. The Bible authenticates itself because of it is prophetically true. It is prophetically accurate and therefore dependable. We close with the great tragedy. Here's the great tragedy. That we trust it with our lips. We honor it with our mouths. But we don't believe it with our lives. How do we know we don't believe it? Don't we believe it? We carry it sometimes. We got it sitting up on the shelf, maybe on the coffee table. Okay? How do we know? Here's why you know you don't believe it. Because you go to every other source for your solutions. Somebody didn't hear me. You run to everything but it to fix what's wrong. It's not the first place you go. It's the last place you go. And when you go to it last, that's because you believe in it last. Because what you believe in your head always shows up in your feet. So if God's way is the last way, when all else fails, try God. We try it last in our finances. We try it last in our relationships. We try it last in our careers. We try it last in our orientations. We try it last in our communications. We try it last. And we wonder why we got to go years without stuff getting right. We go years without stuff getting right because for us, it's not unique. It's just another book that I honor because I was raised to honor it. But it has no life. It has no power. It's just talk. God just talking. He just wanted to talk one day. So he just wrote a book. It has no power at all. And as long as that's what you believe, that's what you'll see. Nothing. If you don't believe it, you won't see it. For you, it'll be a dead book. Lifeless. Empty. You'll get up and read it in the morning and say, how boring. You know why it's boring? Because God knows you're not going to do nothing with it. And so it becomes an empty document. Ah, but when you understand it is the breath of God on paper, if the breath of God on paper, then you'll discover it's alive.
2: 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It's something revealed. 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

0: 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I'm Brian Dollin, inviting you back to hear the conclusion of Pastor Nick's message titled Perspective on the Kingdom. 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
1: Everything that we love in this life will come to an end. You, me, families, jobs, places, you name it. That's why we've got to hold to God's unchanging hand. He's the same yesterday, today, and forevermore, according to Hebrews 13:8. God is ancient, but he's never old. His truth never expires. His love never fades. His faithfulness never fails. That's why every generation, we can trust him more.
2: Hi, I'm Barry McGuire, author of Ignite Your Life, explaining how you can have wholehearted faith regardless of your circumstances. 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We tend to think someone else will reach them, someone more knowledgeable, someone more spiritual, someone with the right words. But what if God chose you? You don't have to preach a sermon. You don't have to win an argument. 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Maybe you're the answer to someone else's prayer. 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
1: Hispanic Heritage Month is being celebrated from September 15th until October 15th in the United States. 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Those are the elements that are essential for every gospel tract we make.
0: So this is really the gospel.
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8: 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We might fall down, but God picks us up, reminding you of what is true. 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
9: 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It's natural to want God to fit into our plans and help us accomplish our goals. But the Bible says that God is holy and that we were made for his purposes, not the other way around. Today, Tim Keller explores the surprising connection between God's love and his holiness and why God's commitment to transforming us is one of the greatest expressions of his love.
10: He created us. And therefore, we were made for him. And that's the reason why when we get near him, we start to sense a satisfaction we've never experienced before. But because he's real, we're always bumping heads with him. You don't bump heads with a fantasy. You don't bump heads with someone who was built just to meet your needs.

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0: It's an idea that is affirmed throughout the scriptures. Deuteronomy 33 and verse 27, the eternal God is your refuge, and underneath are the everlasting arms. 1 Timothy chapter 1 and verse 17, now to the King eternal, immortal, invisible, the only God, be honor and glory forever and ever. Revelation chapter 1 and verse 8, I am the Alpha and the Omega, says the Lord God, who is and who was and who is to come, the Almighty. God is eternal. That's what the scriptures teach us again and again and again. But what does that really mean? What does it mean for God to be eternal? Well, at its very core, the claim that God is eternal means that he is unbound, he is unlimited with respect to time. Time is part of his creation, that which he made. And as maker of the world, he can be bound by no part of his creation. But his own existence, it stands above and before the creation. And so his own existence in eternity is timeless in itself. Now, even the very idea of time is something that we struggle really to grasp. I don't just mean those of us who are bad with timekeeping, poor at punctuality, those who struggle ever to hand in a paper on time, those for whom the morning alarm clock is always an invader and an enemy. All of us, whatever our relation to time, struggle to fully understand the notion of time. Augustine once famously said, "What then is time? If no one asks me, I know. If I wish to explain it to him who asks, I know not."
1: This has been today's Moment of Truth. To learn more, visit encounterthetruth.org.
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0: Some of us gain energy when we're around lots of people. 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

0: Andrew Rip and Hold Me Up on Moody Radio. Hi, it's Bill Meyer with a word from Pastor Alistair Begg that really ties in with that song. He says, when grace begins to refine a heart, when this fruit is produced in the life of a child of God, then we begin to take more than a passing interest in the well-being of others.
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In Romans 8:28, the Bible says, "We know that for those who love God, all things work together for good, for those who are called according to His purpose."

0: pastor and evangelist Greg Laurie.
1: I heard the story of two brothers who were signing up for Little League. They were to write down their birth dates, which they did. But the coach noticed they were both born on the same year, but they were born 2 months apart. He said, wait, I'm a little confused about you two brothers. How can you be brothers and both be born in the same year, a few months apart? And one of the boys said, we're adopted. The coach said, oh, which one of you was adopted? They both said in unison, we don't know. What do you mean you don't know? How can you not know which one of you was adopted? They said, well, our dad said to us, he loved us both so much he couldn't remember which one was adopted. And we've been adopted into God's family. I mean, the Bible uses different pictures to describe us. We're like a slave out in the open market. No one's bidding on you. No one wants you. And Jesus comes in and says, I'll take this one and I'll pay retail. He doesn't even bargain for you. He says, okay, I'm your new master. That's wonderful, master. I'll follow you wherever you want me to go. Okay, good. Let's go to the courthouse. Why? Because I'm now adopting you as my child. That's what God did for us. God predestined you to be adopted into his family as his very child because he loved you and he wanted to adopt you. If you would like to be a child of God, believe in Jesus Christ right now.
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1: Brandon Lake, how good God is. 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

0: Branny Cash, Jesus All Along on Moody Radio. Hi, this is Bill Meyer. We have what we call our prayer wall here at Moody. 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
1: I believe renewal starts with sacrifice. 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And what an altar does is an altar says, I'm not in control anymore, God. This is yours. I sacrifice. I give things over to you that I've held. And what an altar of sacrifice says is, I'm not the owner anymore. I'm not in control. God, I take this and I give it back to you. This is yours.
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0: neighbor conjures up all sorts of images. The assumption is that a neighbor shares the neighborhood's interest in stability and could even be counted upon in times of need. Does the city councilman really believe these vagrants could be counted on to contribute anything to society? What contribution do they make for society? They don't pay taxes. They don't pay rent. They often contribute to the crime in that area. They leave behind everything from feces to drug paraphernalia. They usually turn down offers by city workers to find them shelter and services. Heather McDonald asked a good question. Would the city councilman or his fellow DSA members ask an encampment occupant to watch their children while they run an errand, or to keep an eye on their homes while they go on vacation as one might with an actual neighbor? In one sense, these people on the street are our neighbors because they live in our neighborhood, but in another sense, they aren't acting neighborly at all. This rebranding is an attempt to confuse the issue and win the debate. I'm Kirby Anderson, and that's my point of view.
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0: That's Ben Fuller with Carrie Underwood, if it was up to me on Moody Radio. You know, when you're suffering, it's natural to pray for relief. But Pastor Alistair Begg says Jesus is so much more than just a healer. On the latest episode of Truth for Life, Alistair tells us what Jesus revealed about himself and his ultimate purpose when he healed the sick and rebuked the demons. 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

0: Wow, Megan Woods, Heaven Down Here on Moody Radio. Hi, it's Bill Meyer with a Christian artist update to share with you. Singer Pat Barrett obviously gets his talent from his dad, Marty. Marty recently joined Pat in concert to play the cowbell during one of his songs. You could check out that very fun video on Pat's Facebook reel.
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In Joshua 1:9, the Bible says, "Have I not commanded you? Be strong and courageous. Do not be frightened and do not be dismayed. For the Lord your God is with you wherever you go."

0: persist even when it appears He's not listening. The faith that trusts that praying continuously is not a futile pursuit. How easy it is for us to pray once or twice and then give up. But if we're willing to keep taking it to Him over and over until He responds, oh, what a blessing we'll receive. I'm Sharon Wilharm, host of All God's Women and author of The Amazing Crab Alley Revival, a Southern historical story about Victorian church ladies. 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
1: That's Rachel Purcell on Moody Radio. Hi, it's Bill Meyer with some great advice from Christian artist Matthew West. He says, don't get to the end of your day feeling like you've wasted it. 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
7: Missouri pro-lifers have a fight on their hands and an opportunity to save babies. A new YouGov poll of over 900 likely Missouri voters conducted with St. Louis University has pro-life Amendment 3 down just 1 point, 43% in favor, 44% opposed, and 13% undecided. The amendment would strip away the so-called right to abortion out of Missouri's constitution and also ban gender transition procedures for minors. Election Day is coming up. If pro-life Missourians show up, babies win. And with so many in the state still undecided, pro-life voters have an opportunity to change minds and defend life.
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9: Well, you may have heard someone talk about the fruits of the Spirit. Love, joy, peace, patience, kindness, goodness, faithfulness, gentleness, self-control. Do you see those evident in your life? And is it fruits of the Spirit? Even that might be a little bit of a misconception. Alistair Begg joining us this morning. His program, Truth for Life, airs daily on Moody Radio. Is it the fruit of the Spirit or the fruits of the Spirit? And why is it important to distinguish between the two?
10: Yeah, good, good. Yes, it is one indivisible fruit. I think it's a very common misstatement. It's not purposefully misstated, I don't think, but if you speak to people, they imagine it as, you know, a bowl that has grapes in it and plums in it and apples in it and so on. And so they kind of view it in much the same way as the gifts of the Spirit, that the gifts are given variously and not everybody has the same. And so the assumption is that that's probably true of the fruit, when in actual fact, it's one indivisible fruit. I like to think of it like an orange, and all the leaves of the orange comprise the one piece.
9: I love that. Alistair Begg with us this morning. He's got a book out, We Will Be Changed, 9 Inner Glories the Spirit is Cultivating in You. So we don't pick apart the fruit of the Spirit in the same way that we would pick an apple off the tree and I'm going to grab an orange from over here and assemble this bowl of fruit. It is the fruit of the Spirit working in us. Talk about these inner glories that the Spirit is cultivating in us, particularly when we don't really feel like much is happening at all.
10: you know, first of all, we take everything by faith, that we trust the promises of God, that Jesus, you know, he told his disciples, it's good for you that I go away, and when I go, you will receive the Holy Spirit. The Holy Spirit is at work in the life of the believer. Anyone who doesn't have the Spirit is not actually in Christ. And so we start from that basis, not something that we have to dig around and try and produce, but rather the evidence that God is actually at work. And sometimes it seems more impressive than others. I mean, just in the same way as fruit growing has dormant periods, and it would seem that not very much is happening at all, but actually a lot is happening. And in our Christian lives, a lot is happening. How much is, you know, immediately obvious to us, or whether we actually feel that we're making the progress that we would like to make, you know, is a separate question, really.
9: Yeah. Now, you write that God saves us just as we are. There's nothing, we don't make ourselves good enough for God, but he is not content for us to remain as we are. We are on this journey of sanctification, of becoming more like Christ. Speak to that, because there's a common misconception that God accepts me as I am, and therefore he's good with anything I do.
10: You know, that notion that God accepts me just the way I am, I mean, the only person that God the Father has ever accepted in that way is God the Son. And it's true to say that God accepts me, or is at work within me despite of what I am, because my natural propensity is to, you know, be resistant, is to be self-oriented, to be judgmental. So it does take the work of the Spirit of God over a long period of time. You know, justification is an instantaneous reality. I was once in darkness, now I am light in the Lord, on the strength of the work of grace. But the work of sanctification is a process. It's a bit like a cross-country run that, you know, lasts for your entire life. And when we have a sense of that, then we can at least moderate our own self-assessments, and we can perhaps encourage one another more along the journey as we run together.
9: You know, speaking of that journey, this was illuminated a little bit in your book, and this was, I felt, really helpful. Romans 8, 28 through 29 is often quoted, that God works all things for good for those who love him and are called according to his purpose. And that's often used as an encouragement that anything that happens in your life, God will use it for good, which is partially true, but there's a part of this that we miss. Explain that.
10: Well, 29 comes right after 28, and he says that God has called, he's foreordained to be conformed to the image of the Lord Jesus. And that is the ultimate good that God is working towards. And that sets us free from the sort of superficial notions that everything is going well, therefore God must be really pleased with me, and everything isn't going so well, and something must be up. But in actual fact, in the same way that the process of just physical development has highs and lows and has challenges and so on, so we would be surprised if that were not the case in being made like Jesus, because we're not like Jesus. And it's the work of the Spirit of God to make us more and more like our elder brother. And often I think we see it best in other people than we see it in ourselves. And there's probably good in that as well. I mean, I don't think you would want to talk to me if I was on to let you know that I've got a full orbed expression of these nine glories. I think you'd be like, well, maybe I should be talking to your wife rather than talking to you, you know. So, yeah.
9: Alistair Begg with us this morning. You know, the fact remains that our witness as Christ followers, as much as we want to study scripture and be able to have great answers for the questions that people have, and we have many guests who help us do that, to help us be armed, great apologists. But really, when it comes down to it, it's the old expression that people like watch what you do more than what you say. I mean, and it's so true, right?
10: Absolutely. I mean, the greatest apologetic argument really is a transformed life. In that respect, the conversion, for example, of Saul of Tarsus is, you know, outside of the resurrection, I think, is the greatest apologetic for the truth of the gospel. You know, here you've got somebody who is radically opposed to the gospel, to Jesus, and to anyone who is a follower of Jesus, and God saves him and makes him the apostle to the Gentiles. You know, only God does stuff like that.
9: Unbelievable.
10: So, yeah.
9: What were you seeing from your vantage point that you felt this was a book that needed to be written? These nine inner glories the Spirit is cultivating in you. Is it encouragement to the believer that there's more happening than we realize, or something else?
10: Well, as a pastor, you first of all have to preach the sermons to yourself before you preach them to anybody else. And so in the same way that the Word of God convicts us in our preparation and in our proclamation, it just follows through into once you put it down in print. In fact, sometimes when it goes down in print and you have occasion to just reread what you've written, you find yourself immensely challenged by it. I mean, the extent to which love is the hallmark that reveals itself in love for God and love for your neighbor is challenged on many fronts, many times. Joy, that is not something just superficial, but is a deep-seated reality. And, you know, as we go on through these things, all this does is really lifts out of Galatians what Paul is writing to the people of his generation. And it makes the point, I hope, that the same message is required in every generation until the Lord Jesus Christ returns. The people of God need to be forcibly reminded, starting with me, that we're not here on a political junket. We're not here to establish some kingdom of earthly strategies. But we're here actually to commend Jesus, and we commend him both by our lips, but also by our lives. And sometimes my life shouts so loudly that people can't hear what I'm saying.
9: Yeah.
10: And that is the challenge. That's the challenge.
9: You know, we talk about often on this program about sometimes the gap that exists between, you know, the things that we believe, what we're reading, the truth that we hold so dear, and then our daily reality. And the work of closing that gap is that we can't do it. We find ourselves powerless and helpless, but then we're perfectly positioned, as Carl likes to say, for God to do something. Talk to the person who feels stuck. They are in Christ, they're walking with the Lord, but they just don't feel like they're growing.
10: There's a number of things that we ought to do, you know, when we find ourselves in that position. First of all, it's always pretty dangerous for us to take stock of our own circumstances. Moses' face shone and he wist not. He didn't realize that he had such a shining face.
9: Yeah.
10: And I often in pastoral ministry counsel with people who feel just as you're describing, but when I'm able to point out to them a different reality from what they subjectively are experiencing, it often is enough to set them free. It's also true to say, though, that faith is a muscle. And like any other muscle, if it is not exercised, it atrophies. And so then we want to look and see whether we are enjoying a proper use of the means of grace, the fellowship of God's people, the instruction of God's word, the sharing in the sacraments and so on. These are the things that God has provided for his people in order that we might remain on track. If all of those things are in place, then it may well be that we're just experiencing a season in our souls, a time when it doesn't seem like much is going on. Just in the same time during winter, it looks from the surface that nothing's happening. But in actual fact, a lot is going on. And sometimes we just need to content ourselves in that respect and trust that God is doing what he has promised to do. I mean, why would he not? He saved us in order to make us like Jesus. Why would he quit on the project?
9: Oh, so well put. Alistair Begg, host of Truth for Life, weekdays right here on Moody Radio, also author of We Will Be Changed, Nine Inner Glories the Spirit is Cultivating in You. Just text SPIRIT. 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

0: Hard times challenge our character and test our faith. But Dr. Tony Evans says God also uses them to give us a clearer view of what we need to make it through. He'll explain as we spend 2 minutes with Tony.
1: A crisis bursts fear. It bursts insecurity because it looms so large in your life. In the Bible and in life, crisis comes in all shapes and forms. There are financial crises. There can be relational crisis when your options have run out and that sense of powerlessness prevails. You're in a crisis. God allows, creates, and uses crises so that he can demonstrate he alone is God. See, it's one thing to know God in theory. He's my rock, my sword, my shield. He's a wheel in the middle of a wheel. That sound good and it'll get you an amen. But in a crisis, you don't need cutesy statements. You don't just need high-sounding theological vernacular. In a crisis, you need to see the living God. In a crisis, you need to know the God you've been talking about is real. And you need an experience with that God. Well, if you need an experience with that God, you need an experience that calls for that God.
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0: Good morning. I'm Diana. This is Carl and Crew, and you're listening to 90.1 WMBI FM and HD1 Chicago and WHRD Freeport. Sports, weather, traffic all coming up, but first in your news headlines. President Trump speaking at the United Nations General Assembly in New York this morning. He's scheduled to speak. He'll also be meeting with Gulf leaders whose nations have faced the impact as the war with Iran continues. Parole hearings for Lyle and Eric Menendez have been set for next year in California. Lyle's hearing is taking place on February 23rd and his brother the very next day. They came to the news from the news after killing their parents in their Beverly Hills home in 1989. Two firefighting crew members are dead after their helicopter crashed while battling the Dome Fire in Yosemite National Park. The victims worked for aerospace company Precision, and investigators are looking into what caused that crash. Settlement talks underway to permanently revoke the license of a director of the Chicago funeral home where dozens of decomposing bodies were found last month. The negotiations involved Johanna Morgan's funeral director and embalming license. They say, according to officials, more than 50 bodies were discovered in, quote, deplorable conditions. It is the South Chicago Chapel funeral home owned by Morgan's husband. And Hurricane Polo rapidly growing, now a Category 4 storm, fueling an enhanced flood threat across the U.S. Southwest. It's making winds of about 130 miles per hour. Well, when it comes to our forecast, and today, the first day of fall, beginning very beautifully. It's 58 degrees outside right now. There's a breeze, a little cloudy, more sun by the afternoon, but we'll hover in the mid-60s. And it looks exactly like that with the sunshine all the way for the rest of the week. So a nice, beautiful fall week ahead of us. Matter of fact, even 70s on Saturday.
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0: is Carl and Crew.
1: It is the love of money, the desire for riches that can be so problematic. Despite being commonly misquoted as money is the root of all evil, it's the love of it. It's the pursuit. It's the craving. It's the lack of contentment, whether you have a lot or a little, that can plunge people, 1 Timothy 6 says, into ruin and destruction. And we see this play out all the time. And people will look at the very, sometimes people who have great wealth, but have very little contentment. And the contrast of sometimes people who have very little, but have high levels of contentment. And I know that that does not always play out that way. There are many people that God has given a lot to steward. We're very content. And there are also many people who have very little and who are plagued by a desire for riches and a love of money, as if money itself will solve problems. We know it doesn't. Godliness with contentment is great gain. So what do you say? When did God set you free from the love of money? Because it can be such a snare. What do you say, Dominique, first-time caller from Margate, Florida? When did God set you free from that, that desire for riches, that love, that craving for money?
2: It was about 10 or so years ago when I realized that no matter how much influx, I'd get like a large sum of money and it would just blow out and I was still wanting. But I did realize that as a Christian, if we obey God's word, he will take care of it. Proverbs tells you that if you money that is gained quickly dwindles very fast. Mm-hmm. And I grew up hearing that same way that money is the root of all evil. But in my studies, I realized that no, it's the love of money.
1: Yeah.
2: And once I pay my tithes and do what God tells me to do, everything is fine. So now when I tell people, I don't want to be rich, I just want to be comfortable, they laugh at me. And I'm like, no, money only brings more chaos, more problems.
1: Yeah.
2: And the love of it will tear you down.
1: Absolutely. Dominique, first-time caller from Margate, Florida. Thank you for sharing this morning. We see that, I'm going to read this again because I think that this is so clarifying because there has been, and I can even hear in how generally we talk about money that there's still some misunderstanding. So I want to keep going back to the word. But godliness with contentment is great gain, for we brought nothing into the world and we cannot take anything out of the world. But if we have food and clothing, with these, we will be content. Those who desire to be rich fall into temptation, into a snare, into many senseless and harmful desires that plunge people into ruin and destruction. For the love of money is a root of all kinds of evil. And then it goes on, but I'll stop there. The opposite of a love of money is not a pursuit of poverty. It is contentment.
3: Yeah.
1: And because scripture interprets scripture, we can go to Philippians 4, which is commonly quoted. People will say, I can do all things through Christ who gives me strength, which is an awesome passage of scripture. But you want to get the context there? Well, it's Paul saying, I've learned to be content, whatever the circumstances. I know what it is to be in need, and I know what it is to have plenty. In other words, there can be God's blessing on both, right? I have learned the secret of being content in any and every situation, whether well-fed or hungry, whether living in plenty or in want. I can do all this through him who gives me strength. And I want to keep bringing both of those verses in front of you because I don't want you to misinterpret and think that
3: yes,
1: that money itself is the problem.
3: Right.
1: Or that somehow the abandonment of all money. Like if God just keeps me poor, then I don't have to worry about this temptation.
3: Right. We're not talking one extreme and the other extreme.
1: That's the temptation can exist in either situation. The temptation to have a desire for riches, to have a lack of contentment, can be present when you have much and when you have little. What do you say on this one? When did God set you free from the love of money? I'll take a couple more calls here. 800-555-7898. Elaine, thanks for holding on from Zellwood, Florida. How did God set you free from the love of money?
4: Oh my goodness. In 2023, I attempted suicide for the third time. And it was because

0: It's Lauren Daigle, Let It Be a Hallelujah. I love that one. Hope your day is off to a great start. Do you have the joy of the Lord this morning? Maybe you woke up going, let me just get through this day. Can I remind you, can I encourage you that the grace of God is sufficient, that His strength is made perfect in our weakness? So whatever you're walking into today, He can handle it. Go to Him. Don't go out saying, God helps those who help themselves, so let me try to get to it, fix and solve my day. Man, He meets us at the point of surrender. He is as close as the mention of His name. So maybe you need to hear this morning that whatever you're walking into, let God go before you. Invite Him in. Don't go out on your own, because we don't have to. Promise we have as His children.
1: Good morning. I'm Diana. This is Carl and Crew. 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Sports, weather, traffic all coming up. But first, though, checking your news headlines for you this morning. President Trump speaking at the United Nations General Assembly in New York this morning. He is scheduled to speak and then also be meeting with Gulf leaders whose nations have faced the impact as the war with Iran continues. Parole hearings for Lyle and Eric Menendez. They have been set for next year in California. Lyle will be, his parole will take place February 23rd and his brother the day after. Of course, they hit the news headlines after killing their parents in the Beverly Hills home. 1989 was the year. And then also continuing in news, two firefighting crew members, Dupre, are dead after their helicopter crashed while battling the Dome Fire in Yosemite National Park. The victims worked for aerospace company Precision. Investigators are looking into what caused the crash. Settlement talks underway to permanently revoke the license of the director of the Chicago funeral home where dozens of decomposing bodies were found last month. Negotiations involved Johanna Morgan's funeral director and embalming license. More than 50 bodies were discovered last month at South Chicago Chapel. Funeral home is owned by Morgan's husband. And Hurricane Polo picking up steam, became a Category 4 overnight. Winds up to 150 miles per hour. Forecasters expect it will reach Category 5 by the end of the day. In our forecast, we've got actually a beautiful fall day and a fall week ahead of us. This being, of course, the first official day of fall. It's 58 degrees. It is mostly cloudy, breezy out there. We'll see a high of 64, and we will hover in the mid-60s with those partly sunny skies into the weekend. As a matter of fact, Saturday.
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0: Lord, we thank you that you are so much greater, that there's no force, no person, no power that can stand against you, our great God.
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0: purchased, with every new property he acquired, with every new threshold of wealth he obtained, Zacchaeus got a little jolt of significance, and he felt like, I did it. I made it. I've arrived in life. And then it wore off, and he needed more. He needed another jolt, another purchase, another pursuit, another acquisition. And after round and round of acquiring more wealth and more assets and more niceties, more luxuries, Zacchaeus began to realize over time that no amount of stuff will ever give me the significance I am longing for. Remember John D. Rockefeller's famous statement? They asked him, how much is enough? And he said, 1 million more. Never ends. So Zacchaeus, no doubt, is beginning to wonder, if significance isn't going to be found in my possessions, perhaps it can be found in a person. If significance isn't found in possessions, perhaps it is found in a person. And so Zacchaeus, with this deep soul ache, desperately, recklessly, humbly, climbs a tree in desperate hope of catching a glimpse of the one who just might be able to give him the significance his soul is longing for. And don't you love this? Verse 5, and when Jesus came to the place where he's up in the tree, he looked up and said to him, Zacchaeus, hurry, come on down, for I must stay at your house today. Don't you love this? Jesus sees him. Jesus knows him. Jesus calls him by name. I don't know how Jesus knew his name, but he calls him by name and he pursues him. I must stay at your house today. The verb here for I must is one that Jesus almost always uses to convey the divine will of his Father. I must do this. I'm on my Father's orders. Of all the people in town, Jesus singles out Zacchaeus, the outcast, the scorned, the despised, the guilty, and invites himself over to stay as a guest in his home. Table fellowship in this honor-shame culture of the first century was the primary way you established who was in and who was out of your social group. No self-respecting Jew would eat with tax collectors. Nobody. Much less stay as a guest in the house. But Jesus did. Jesus did. Now, does Zacchaeus deserve this? Does he deserve it? No. This is grace. This is all grace. Grace has found Zacchaeus.
1: 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We're glad you're with us today as we explore the failure of trying to buy our own significance. Now, Pastor Philip, as always, good to be with you. Grace has come to Zacchaeus, but I think we'll have to wait until next time to see the implications of that grace in his life. But if we're going to be honest today, I think all of us have a little Zacchaeus in us, a little Rockefeller, if you please. And if we were going to answer that question deep down, well, how much is enough? More, just a little more is what we cry out. What's wrong with us? What does this tell us about our hearts?
2: Yeah, well, I think it's something we can really resonate with, this idea of just a little bit more, just the next thing, just a little more square footage in the house, a little nicer car on the road, a little greater position in the office, a little more savings in the bank account, a little more nest egg, a little more. It's always one little carrot away. It's the next thing, right? And so we can just spend our whole lives chasing the next thing. And what's amazing, Pastor Larry, is it's amazing when we think that's the thing that's going to make it will make the difference. That's the thing that'll give us significance. That's how we'll know we're enough, is if we just get to that, or we save that, or we buy that, or whatever. When the promises are being made, it sounds so real. And it seems like I can just visualize myself. If I had that house, wow, man, we'll make it, right? And what's crazy is you do get a little jolt when you get a new purchase or a new acquisition, or you hit a new level. You get a little jolt of significance. You're like, wow, man, I feel like I've made some progress. But it's amazing how fast it wears off. And then your next hit on the dopamine cycle has to even be more and more expensive. And you chase the next level. And it's never enough. And so people like Rockefeller saying, when they're like, when is enough enough? And he goes, 1 million more, you know? Or Solomon can tell us, like, it's never enough. It's an end. There's always something else. And so that sort of discontentment of just constantly needing the next thing to feel significant in life, it's like a hamster wheel, and we're just constantly chasing, and we're never arriving. It's never enough. And so we're actually setting ourselves up to fail and to burn an enormous amount of energy as we chase after these things. And so it's really an empty bag. Jesus tells us, where your treasure is, there your heart will be also. And so if you sink your treasured identity in all these things and you try to build your life around them, it's an endless chase. It's exhausting. And even when you do get it, it never actually fulfills. It never gives you that significance. Finally, at the end of the day, you keep searching for more. And so that clearly shows this is not what we're meant to live for. This is not where our identity is meant to be built.
1: So, Pastor Phillips, Zacchaeus had come to realize that deep down, that possessions, they just weren't going to meet this deep soul need that he had for significance. But let me ask you, how can we help someone see this pursuit of possessions as a trap?
2: That's a great question. I think what's hard is when we think of idolatry, whenever there's an idol and we're trying to help someone identify the idol in their life, most of the time people are pretty resistant to have their idols messed with. So we've got to be really careful in the way that we lean in, that we don't actually just like blow everything up. But at the same time, we're called to love our brothers, right? And sisters and the people in our lives. And we're called to lean in. We are our brother's keeper, if you will. And so the question is, how do you lovingly lean into someone's life and touch on a subject that's going to be very touchy, right? It's an idol that's bound up with identity, and it's deeply rooted in someone's life. And you could sort of see it operating. You're like, that's not good for you. But how do I lean in, right? And so I think one of the things we got to do is always be humble. Never come in with that self-righteous attitude that's trying to fix them, but come in humble as a fellow sinner, someone who struggles, and who is willing to like lean in and help, right? So we want to always come in humbly. I think asking permission to ask some questions or point out some things, I think that's always good to get people's, you know, response to say, yeah, you can come in and meddle in my life. Hopefully you have enough relationship where that makes sense. And so you got to build that bridge first before you even do this. I think we got to love people enough to just say, hey, I notice you keep buying clothes, or I noticed that like you've got way more cars than you can drive. Or I notice you're always actually, maybe you don't have anything, but you're always scrolling on the internet, looking at properties of stuff that you can't afford and you wish you could have, you know? Mm-hmm. And so like, what's up with that? And like, and you know, what I've found in my life is all the stuff I buy, it's like, it seems like it's going to give me this, everything I need. And it never does, because it's not a good enough treasure to hold my soul. And what I've found is that God is actually a better treasure. And the more I treasure him, the more I actually am freed by all the stuff. It doesn't own me in the same way. Like, Don't you want that freedom? And so I don't know. I don't know how to do it exactly, but I think some of those ideas are helpful.
1: Yeah. Yeah. I think you touch on something just so important though. The key that unlocks this trap of chasing after possessions is it has to rely on contentment at some point, right? Mm.
2: Yeah. So that's an interesting, contentment. It's an interesting word. It's a very countercultural word, right? We're not known for contentment in our culture. But Hebrews says something very interesting. It says, keep yourselves from the love of money and be content with what you have. And then it says, for he has promised, never will I leave you and never will I forsake you, which is interesting. So you have, don't chase after the money, be content because God is with you. Mm. And so the only way that makes sense is if God is your treasure. If he's the treasure that matters most to you and your significance is found in treasuring him and being treasured by him, then you have a contentment that can actually keep you from chasing after the money, because the money will never give you the significance you're longing for. Only God can actually do that. And so it's really an identity passage. Where are you finding your deepest identity? And contentment is the fruit of having an identity that's centered in God.
1: This is Living Hope with Pastor Philip Miller. We're talking about identity traps. Now, Pastor, why is it much more significant then for Jesus to call us by name than any of this other stuff we're chasing?
2: So that's the really beautiful thing in this story, right, with Zacchaeus. Jesus comes up, he's in the tree, he looks at him and says, Zacchaeus, like, I see you and I know you and I have plans for you and intention for you. And I'm coming to your house. I've got to come to your house today, right? And so Zacchaeus thought he had, what gave him significance was the fact that he had a big house and he had money and he could run around town and everybody, he was the envy of everybody else. He had all this status. He flaunted it and he was exorbitantly rich and everybody knew it. And that's where his identity was located, but it never was enough. He was constantly searching. That's why he's up the tree. He's searching. He's hungry. His soul is yearning for something more. And then Jesus calls him by name. And Jesus, who, the Son of God incarnate, right? Who came from heaven to earth to redeem us all, for him to look at Zacchaeus, to know him and his story, and to look deep down in his soul and call him by name. Powerful.
1: Yes.
2: To be known that way. That's a significance. You can't put a dollar, you can't put a price tag on that, right? And we all, I think we've had moments in our life where, you know, somebody we really looked up to remembered our name. Mm-hmm. And it was special because it was like, wait a minute, they know me. Like, they know me. They called my name. I belong here. I matter because they believe I matter, right? How much more is that true when the God of the universe knows and calls you by name? And if that's who we are, that's our deepest identity. We are children of God. We're not orphans that have to scrounge around and go try to find significance by amassing wealth and possessions for ourselves and chasing after that our whole lives. It's an endless game. But we don't have to live like orphans That's anymore. Right. Mm-hmm. If we are in Christ and we belong to our Heavenly Father, reconciled to him by grace through faith, through the saving work of Jesus on the cross, we have a new identity.
1: Amen.
2: We're righteous in him. We're in Christ. And that means we have a significance that can never be taken away as sons and daughters of God. So if we can learn to live from those resources, man, that's an identity that will give us contentment and that'll free us from all the things that tend to possess us along the way.
1: That's truth, beloved. You've just heard the truth. God wants to have a relationship with you. He knows you by name, and he's got something for you to do. Oh, be encouraged today. What good news that is for the weary heart that's been chasing significance and coming up empty, because that chase really is endless, isn't it? We can spend our whole lifetime amassing wealth and possessions, always reaching for the next thing and never arriving. But in Christ, we don't have to live like orphans anymore. You know, our newest book, Marx and Moody, opens with Pastor Erwin Lutzer standing at two gravesides, one in London and one in Massachusetts. Here's what's so striking. Karl Marx and D.L. Moody were contemporaries. They shared this planet for 46 years. Marx almost certainly heard of Moody, whose preaching was front page news in London, yet he never once went to listen. One man promised to liberate the masses and left behind regimes that oppressed millions. His ideas, as Lutzer says, are still ruling much of the world from beyond the grave. The other, with barely a fifth grade education, carried a simple gospel message that still transforms lives today and had powerful words of scripture on his tombstone. Two men, two graves, and by the final page, Pastor Lutzer turns the questions towards you and me. What will be written on your gravestone? Friends, keeping the message of eternity and the gospel on this program takes faithful partners. 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And if this program has been a blessing to you, won't you stand with us? We'd like to welcome you into that family. 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When we stop clutching what we own and start to learn to receive God's love. Next time, we'll talk about finding significance in being treasured by God. Thanks for joining us for Living Hope, where you'll always find gospel truth for the journey of a lifetime. 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
3: Somebody treated me poorly, so I decided to buy a pair of pants. I'm Shauna Beyer with you here at Moody Radio. Happy Tuesday to you. So yeah, somebody just, treated me not nicely, and it left me feeling really crummy inside. And I had this pair of pants that I was looking at. They were in the cart, and I decided in that moment when I got treated poorly, I'm going to go ahead and buy those pants. And as I was about ready to pull the trigger, I felt like the Holy Spirit said, Shauna, where are you taking your hunger? Here's the thing. I have a hunger to be valued, and I wasn't in that interaction, and it left me feeling needy. And so I took my hunger to some counterfeit dopamine hit by purchasing a pair of pants that I didn't even need. All the while, the God of the universe who loves me and values me, not in some quick, short, dopamine hit kind of way, but truly does see me for who I am and love me, was waiting to meet every single need. Where do you take your hunger?
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5: Did you know that 3 out of 4 Americans believe angels are real? What does the Bible say? First, Scripture is clear that angels are real. They are mentioned over 300 times in the Bible. 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Bad angels are identified as demons who participate in the spiritual battle going on in our world today, mentioned in Ephesians 6:12. But second, angelic encounters are rare. 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

0: Indiana, who writes me beautiful notes, and my cousin, who really joined in giving me articles for this thing, sent me copies of her father's letters. He was a hero, World War II hero, who was injured at the Battle of the Bulge and missing in action in England, survived it, but wrote letters while he was in training. And they were really letters detailing going AWOL, which a lot of people did, and his guilt about it, but you know, they apparently overlooked a lot of it. And it was because of his longing to see his family and his wife and to be home. And it showed a facet of him I had never known. He was this really great Christian, died at 90. You go back, you know, we're not going to have anything to give to our children. I have piles of my parents' love letters that show something about them I would never have known. And What are we going to have? Yes, we have to get rid of some. I still have students that handwritten letters, but we need, it is not just nostalgia. Letters are a measure of a life. And in fact, lately, what I've been reading is C.S. Lewis's letters, and I just finished Letters to an American Lady. It shows you things about Lewis. He hated writing letters. But he really felt, he hated it. He said it all the time. I have to do all this, but he knew he had to. It was like it was a promise to God. And of course, hundreds of people wrote him and it wore him out. But the letters also show those human emotions, and they show his clinging to God, and they show how unwell he was. And they give you the hints of things he thought. His letters to his best friend, Arthur Greaves, are amazing. And these records of letters we have from great missionaries, think about even the New Testament is letters.
1: Bingo.
0: I mean, you go back and you think about how many, in fact, there's a new novel out called The Correspondent. I did read it. I enjoyed it tremendously. It's all letters. Mm-hmm. And what is it that letters convey? What do they do? The thoughtfulness, the care. It's not like dashing off a text. A text is, well, I'm not going to excoriate it too much. I do text. Let's just not even, it's like comparing soy product and great steak. You know, you can't compare it.
1: Yes.
0: I think I have.
1: And how do we preserve those? You know, this was a text that I got, you know, your parents sent this text to each other. He's like, maybe there's a way to archive that kind of thing, but it's not going to mean the same thing. And here's what I bring to the table. Because when you write something by hand, it is, you're careful. You take your time. You slow. You can't do this as quickly as you can type something. And so there is thought that is put into it, care and time that you can't of. Well, I was thinking about one of the treasures that we have in our family is Andrea's dad, George, wrote letters home from World War II when he was in Europe. Mm-hmm. And he self-published these letters, and the title of the book was Dear Folks. And that's what he called his mom and dad, Folks.
0: Yeah.
1: Dear Folks. And it was just all these letters, all that he was going through, what he thought of when on December 7th, et cetera, et cetera. Mm-hmm. So you hear exactly, or you read exactly what was going on in his mind as he wrote these.
0: And that there isn't anything that to compare that to. My grandfather wrote another form of writing, a diary. Can you imagine people? Mm-hmm. And in it, he said, today the Titanic sank. Wow.
1: 1912.
0: I'm sorry.
1: What's 100 years between friends?
0: Yeah, just what's 100 years? 1912. I mean, where do you get these things? You absolutely do not. And Lewis, in one funny one in letter, he said, I don't know how people live in these glass buildings, and his would have been nothing compared to what we have across the street here. He said, when I go indoors, I want to be indoors. Isn't that great?
1: Yes, I like that.
0: It's all that kind of thing that we can't get back. I have nothing to mark, you know, my life in the last 10 years like I did in the first. You know, people today are in danger of using their phones in class, which, of course, I never have allowed. But when I have to confess, in college, I wrote letters all the way through classes.
1: Really?
0: Yeah, to my parents, copious letters. copiously.
1: And you didn't pay attention.
0: Well, I'm kind of multitasking.
1: Okay. All right. That's it. And a lot of people can do that. They can listen to music or do whatever. Yeah. For me, I can only do one thing. And then I can't do one thing at a time.

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2: 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All right, Finney, you've taken us a bit through your story from the early days through medical school and your introduction to this idea that you enjoyed medicine, but you could have a profound impact through the innovation that was happening in many biotech companies. And that journey eventually led to the founding of Eventide, didn't it?
4: Yeah, it sure did. So I had been treating patients with a wide variety of mostly blood-related issues and blood disorders, leukemia, lymphoma, sickle cell, things like that. But in all of that, one of the things that I got increasingly excited about was the potential of using business as an accelerant to bring more advances and more healing into these patients that are suffering so much. And so decided with my colleague, Robin John, who I know you know well, to start Eventide back in 2008. We had some friends and family that were kind enough to be angel investors in our company. Mm-hmm. And we launched there right before the great financial crisis of 08-09.
2: Yeah. An interesting time to start an investment company, right. But it's been incredible to see the growth that's occurred since then. And Finney, I'm just so compelled by the vision of Eventide. I'd love for you to unpack that a bit for our listeners.
4: Yeah, absolutely. One of the things that Jesus reminds us is that the two great commands are love God and love your neighbor. And when we think about investing, the most important verse, I think, for us to be thinking about is what does it mean to love our neighbor through our investing? Hmm. And when we think about what investing is ownership. It's, of course, owning businesses. Businesses are supposed to be ways to express God's attribute of provision to the world. And so by assessing how well a business is doing at loving its stakeholders, loving its neighbors, we think that this is the most harmonious way to have our investing be an extension of our Christian values, not opposed to our values.
2: It's an incredible vision. I want to take that, though, and make it really practical

0: thousands of years ago. And people who take this position tend to see a miracle in everything. You know, if there's an empty parking space in front of Dunkin' Donuts, that's a miracle, you know. Well, if everything was a miracle that is labeled a miracle, we wouldn't call them miracles, we'd call them normicals. I mean, miracles by definition are rare, but I still feel they're present today. So my book, Divine Invasions, takes a biblical approach to say, yes, God is still in the miracle working business. He may not need the middleman to do it any longer. My predecessor at First Baptist Dallas said, I don't believe in faith healing, but in faith, I don't believe in faith healers, but in faith healing. And we can talk about that later. There's a big difference.
1: There sure. And I underlined that in the book because I thought Dr. Criswell was spot on when he said that. So I want to come back and I want to, you just gave me a hint of the definition of miracle. And I love the fact that you changed your position on this a little bit too, understanding full well the cessationist position. But then you also make the statement in the book, wait a minute, are we putting God in a box? So maybe there's a more direct way God's acting now than he did by the time the New Testament was written. So all of this and more is addressed in the wonderful new book by Dr. Robert Jeffress called Divine Invasions. We're just getting started. Back after this.
2: Going to get to more Hour 1 of In the Market with Janet Parshall on Moody Radio. Good afternoon. It's John Hemmer. 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
1: Studying the book of Revelation can be like drinking out of a fire hose, and yet it's one of the most exciting books in the Bible. 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What a joy to spend the hour with Dr. Robert Jeffress, who's a prolific author and senior pastor of the 16,000-member First Baptist Church of Dallas, Texas, a historic and a significant church, by the way. He's also a contributor to Fox News. His latest book is called Divine Invasions. I love the title of the book, Experience God's Miracles in Your Life Today. So we're talking about, and I think it's imperative we start from a strong theological position on this. So, Dr. Jeffress, let me pick up exactly where we left off. So those are the two extremes that you discussed, but now you find yourself, and I'm 100% in concurrence with you, in the middle. And I let me just ask something else, because I thought you also raised an important point, and all I could think of was our dear friend who's now in eternity, Dr. Norman Geisler, who warned us about differing between the majors and the minors. And then there are going to be points where we disagree that are not the cornerstones of major Christian orthodoxy, of which, interestingly enough, miracles is not. So this is a non-essential, not an essential, because it is not, there's no predicate on that tied to our

0: background, not much, but when I went to college, I started to explore Eastern philosophies, Western atheistic philosophy, and then eventually started to consider Christ. I became a Christian in June of 1976. As the music's coming up, I'll make it the short version here.
1: You are so gracious and so professional. I'm going to ask you to expand a little bit on the other side of the break. Dr. Douglas Grotius is with us. Another new book, Hot Off the Presses, What If Jesus Is Right? And this book does exactly what the subtitle says. It examines Jesus' claims about himself in a world full of falsehoods. Back after this.

0: You're going to get to more hour two of In the Market with Janet Parshall on Moody Radio. Good afternoon. It's John Hemmer. Thank you, my friend, for spending some time listening. Now, have you entered to be our VIP guest for Founders Week next month? We would love to fly you into Chicago, put you up in a nice hotel. We're going to show you around the radio station, get you VIP seats for the speakers, maybe have some lunch. If you want to go, enter now at moodyradio.org.
1: Hey, it's Todd with India Partners, and I was recently in Mumbai, and I walked through the red light districts of that massive city. I got to tell you, it's dark, and you can feel the evil. But then I was driven over to safe houses run by the ministry India Partners, and you could feel the love, the safety, and the life change children as young as 8 are experiencing. 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
2: Gary, we're newly married, and I feel like he should add me to his checking account, but he's never mentioned it. What should I do?
3: Talk about it. It's normal for couples to have issues of adjustment when they get married. I suggest that each week you have a family conference in which each of you brings up one thing that is bothering you, and the two of you look for an answer. If it is done on a regular basis, you will process the normal conflicts in a positive way. If you don't have a set time to talk, you will likely hold things inside until the pressure gets so strong that you explode and end up in an argument. Sharing concerns and looking for solutions draws a couple together. Love is always willing to listen and open to change.
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5: 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We're visiting with Dr. Douglas Grotius, who really is the pinnacle of Christian thinking. Taught for years at Denver Seminary, professor of philosophy, and in 2024 joined the faculty of Cornerstone University as its first distinguished research professor of apologetics and Christian worldview. So another one of his new books, and I underscore another. So when you Google, check them all, because there's a bunch out there now. It's called What If Jesus Is Right? Examining Jesus's claims about himself in a world full of falsehood. So Doug, I go back to your salvation story, because that's what you did. So you were a thinker before you came to Christ. That's the way God had hardwired you. So you would start examining the Russian mystics and Nietzsche and Freud and Marx. Yeah. But you run into a friend, and this is so similar to Craig, my husband's story. And it's the Navigators that impacted my husband as well. So you started investigating those claims. Talk to me about it.
6: Yes, I was in Greeley, Colorado at the time, and I would go to Boulder to visit a friend of mine there, and Boulder's a lot more exciting than Greeley, if you know Colorado, especially if you're a hippie in 1976. So my friend Greg said, well, I know these two young ladies who are in the Navigators, and they're kind of interesting to talk to. And so we talked to them, and they explained the gospel. They used the beautiful bridge illustration the Navigators used, that there's a gap between us and God, and the gap is there because of sin. And the cross is what bridges the gap between a sinful humanity and a holy God. And my friend Gene, who I know to this day, 51 years later, drew it on a piece of paper. And I took it with me. And I